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3: And this is the sound of your hospital.

The plane was way overdue. So I went inside to the airline's desk. And I said, "Sir, I wonder why 1203 is so late." He said, "Oh, they probably took off late. Or they may have run into some turbulent weather and had to alter their course." 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
7: Hello and welcome to the Golden Years. 60 minutes of pure nostalgia as we take you back to 1977.
8: Prince Andrew left England to spend 6 months studying at a college in Canada. He was greeted at Toronto Airport by Pauline McGibbon, the Lieutenant Governor of Canada, and other dignitaries. The formalities over, the Prince was taken straight to his new temporary home, Lakefield College. His fellow students said despite his royal lineage, they were determined to treat him as one of them.
9: He will be called Prince and Sir, Your Royal Highness, but I think he should be treated as a student, part of us.
10: I think he's going to have as many bruises on his ankles as everybody else does. I think, as I said, he's just another guy. He's just going to be one of the gang.
11: The United Kingdom now has more than 250,000 square miles of new fishing limits to patrol, but not with cod war tactics. Protection ships like the frigate Rothesay are under orders to use tact, diplomacy and discretion, in official jargon, to maintain a presence. With the aid of radar and aerial reconnaissance, the Navy is confident its presence is being felt. A Dutch trawler fishing legally as a common market member welcomed a Navy visit. The skipper hoped the frigate would be boarding some of the 60 Russian trawlers fishing the zone. And an opportunity came unexpectedly that night from the Russians themselves. Their factory ship invited the frigate to send over a boarding party. East Germany, Poland and Russia are permitted to fish in the limits until March, pending negotiations. But our boarding party came back with some surprising information.
12: Now we're now returning to the ship. A very interesting trip and much useful intelligence gained.
11: News of the Common Market declaration of 200-mile fishing limits is clearly in only partial circulation.
13: The captain of the Russian factory ship told us that he didn't know the British had instituted a 200-mile fishing limit. He'd been at sea for a month and he'd had no official word from his government on the subject. He thought that for Russia it was not a good thing and that they'd have to concentrate instead on fishing in the Barents Sea and the west coast of Africa. Nonetheless, the captain was the soul of hospitality and he offered us and the boarding party dinner and vodka and insisted that we tried some of his North Sea sprats in a Russian tip.

0: The Queen spent the 25th anniversary of her accession quietly at Windsor. The quiet start belied what was to come for the rest of the year, as the Queen toured the nation and the Commonwealth to mark her Silver Jubilee.
1: When Britannia nosed into Auckland Harbour, it was bringing the Queen here for the fifth time. She is no stranger to New Zealand. Waiting on the jetty was the Prime Minister, Mr. Muldoon, looking a bit apprehensive, but all was well. The welcoming parade saw what's called the lemon squeezer hat, the traditional New Zealand Army headgear, making its first appearance for 18 years. These hats were made specially for this occasion. And then the Queen and Prince Philip went into central Auckland for a very successful walkabout among enthusiastic people.
0: Britain's Foreign Secretary, Anthony Crossland, died in hospital in Oxford. He was succeeded by Dr. David Owen, the youngest Foreign Secretary since Anthony Eden. He was asked if his youth would affect his job.
2: I doubt it. You know, there are a lot of Foreign Secretaries in the world who are younger than I at the moment. In the last week, I've met two Foreign Secretaries who are younger than myself. And in many countries, perhaps particularly America, there's a tradition of bringing younger people to responsibility rather earlier. And in the past, in British cabinets, you've had very young people. Harold Wilson was in a responsible position in the Attlee government at a very young age, younger than I was.
3: Rolls-Royce now produced 50% more cars than 5 years ago, the bright spot of a British motor industry whose output has been mainly static. The company's success has been in exports, particularly in the United States, where sales rose 42%, even though the car is 10 times as expensive as the most popular limousine, the Cadillac. But Rolls-Royce have their problems. President Carter is determined to stick to fuel-saving legislation, which insists on motor manufacturers reaching an average consumption of 20 miles a gallon by the end of next year. This Silver Shadow gets only half of that.
0: Gallons of oil poured into the North Sea when the Ekofisk Bravo rig suffered a blowout. The Texan troubleshooter Red Adair flew in from the United States to tackle the problem, and with his team of oil rig experts, he managed to cap the blowout.

0: 570 people were killed when two fully laden jumbo jets collided on the ground at Santa Cruz Airport in Tenerife.
1: As the horror of this crash wears off, as inevitably it does, the job of finding out why begins in earnest. And already it seems likely that there will be dissent on this. The Spaniards are holding the official inquiry, and already they're lobbying people like myself with the view that neither the control tower staff, nor the equipment, nor the lack of it indeed, can be held responsible, which appears to leave the possibility of pilot error. Now, one thing is not in dispute, and that is that the Pan Am aircraft was given permission to leave the stand and to head down the taxiway to a takeoff point. Now, the Pan Am pilot says that he was told to leave the taxiway and to come down this spur onto the main runway where I'm standing now. He was told to proceed down the main runway and to leave the main runway and back onto the taxiway at the next junction. He was never able to do that because that was the point of impact.
2: Of course, you've heard of a zebra crossing and you've probably heard of a pelican crossing as well. But I bet you haven't heard of a toad crossing. In fact, I'm standing just beside one right now. This little fellow has just come down from the woods over on that side, over to the lake for spawning purposes. Now, to do this, he's had to cross a fairly busy main road. Last year, an estimated 400 toads were crushed to death by passing cars right on this very spot. This year, they're making sure that they know all there is to know about toad safety.
3: Police arrived on the scene first, ready for the night rescue attempt. Toad patrols only exist at night because that's when the toads come out. Passing motorists were totally mystified by it all. Meanwhile, the toads seemed unaware of all the attention they were getting. To them, it was just like any other spring day when they make their way from the woodland swamps across the main road to the lake to spawn. Incidentally, motorists don't have to wait while armies of toads cross on foot, because a party of toad lovers from the Radnor Nature Trust are also there catching the creatures before they get to the road. They're collected by the bucketful and then lovingly carried across the road. Then they're deposited on the other side and left to make their own way to the lake a few feet away. Toad lovers of Llandrindod Wells estimate that this year they'll save the lives of 4,000 toads.
4: Toads, like other forms of wildlife, are entitled to live just as much as we are. And I don't like to see life dissipated unnecessarily.
2: Do you really love a toad?
4: I don't dislike them. They're all right.
2: A lot of people would disagree with you. They don't like them at all.
4: Oh, well, perhaps they don't know much about them.

0: approach to govern provided ample evidence of the decay and dereliction Scotland's planners and developers are striving to remove. Appropriately, the towering cranes of Clydeside shipbuilders provided the backcloth for the visit. It was appropriate, too, that a queen so keen to use the walkabout to meet people should now open a new walkway, a riverside footpath itself laid down where great ships were once built. The Queen learned that a serious problem for Glasgow has been the loss of young people, families, skills and loyalties to the new towns. That's why a whole new town project was recently scrapped, so that the money could be channeled into city developments like this one. A sense of community has been preserved here. Local people provided Wendy Stewart, aged 8, a spina bifida victim, with the electrically driven chair from which she handed a bouquet to the Queen. At number 11, Napier Terrace, the Queen met Albert Curry, Mrs. Curry and their three children. The Queen was shown round their home and asked about local shops and schools and neighbours. Sadly, there was not time to stay on to enjoy the cup of tea offered by Mrs. Curry. Cumbernauld is one of Scotland's successful new towns, its success indeed a reason for some of Glasgow's decline. Former Glasgow families live here, among them couples who used the same landmark meeting place in Glasgow when they were courting, the clock of a now abandoned railway station. The clock linking Glasgow and Cumbernauld has been given to the new town. Today, the Queen sealed the link by formally restarting the clock.
1: In Holland, South Moluccan terrorists seeking independence seized a train holding the 55 passengers and crew. They'd earlier stormed a school, taking 105 children hostage. The children were soon released after an outbreak of sickness, but four teachers were held. It took nearly 2 weeks to negotiate the release of the teachers and the train passengers, and the Moluccans were later put on trial.
2: Yesterday, a cool wind tempered the sun's heat on the train. Today, it's been still and very hot, and the hostages and their 10 captors must have suffered far greater discomfort than anything the children had to endure. More food was trundled along the railway track by two plainclothes policemen, the Moluccans having apparently accepted the Dutch government's assurance that the sickness among the children had nothing to do with the food supplied to them. Now that the children are released, all eyes are on the train, and most of the Dutch negotiators' efforts are concentrated on the Moluccans inside it. The release of the children was, of course, a priority, but only half the crisis is over, and the lives of the remaining hostages in the train are still very much at stake. Their greatest hope of salvation is in the temperance not only of the Dutch people but their government, whose remarkable capacity for coolness and real level-headedness in the face of this kind of terrorism has in the past, at the very least, minimised the bloodshed.

0: The Queen's hectic round of Silver Jubilee engagements included a tour of the Port of London and a trip along the river to the delight of Londoners. Street parties were held all over the country, and in the capital, the bunting came out too.
1: During the day, at countless parties, there's been much drinking of orange squash, much eating of jelly, and at Cricklewood, much cutting of Jubilee cake. Firemen had to be called in to assemble these 25 tiers, baked and iced over a period of 6 months by a local electrician. It was all watched over by older and perhaps gastronomically wiser subjects who nevertheless hope that party tradition will be maintained when the children of today grow up. There is, after all, something happily British about it all. They know about street parties, of course, in Fulham, where friendly rivalry between streets has resulted in a riot of red, white and blue decoration. Beneath the bunting and temporarily hidden underneath the well-laden trestle tables, even the curbstones had been patriotically daubed. Releasing balloons, though, in a blustery afternoon proved a tricky operation, and quite a few balloons found their way into parties in neighbouring streets. In a few minutes' time at Windsor, the Queen will light the first bonfire in a nationwide chain of beacons extending north, south, east and west. Over 100 beacons will be lit, both here and in Commonwealth countries.
2: Communications from the string of 86 islands which make up the Seychelles were cut early this morning. An unsigned message was telexed to London. It said quite simply that the people of the Seychelles, with full cooperation of the police, have carried out a coup d'etat. A new president has been sworn in. He's Mr. Albert Rene, a coalition partner of President Manchin, but bitterly opposed to his links with the West. In a broadcast tonight, Mr. Rene accused Mr. Manchin of trying to set himself up as president for life, of turning the Seychelles into a slave of capitalism. His style is in sharp contrast to the flamboyance of President Manchin. Mr. Manchin was against independence, preferring integration with Britain. But his critics accused him of spending too much time abroad and living lavishly as a playboy, a point I put to him in London this afternoon.
3: In the islands, which is a small place, everybody knows that my lifestyle is not far more extravagant or far more lavish than that of those people who supposedly have taken over.
4: You say you are very popular in the islands. If you are so popular, do you feel that they will resist those who've taken over from you?
3: I think so. I think my spirit will prevail on the island. I think the people of Seychelles must feel very sad today, very downhearted, very brokenhearted about this development.
2: It's less than a year since the British flag was lowered over the Seychelles. Mr. Manchin insists he's still going to the Commonwealth Conference and says he'll appeal to the British for help against what he describes as a Marxist takeover of islands strategically vital to the West.

0: This was an historic day for Spain, the cautious dawning of democracy, the first free general election since before the Spanish Civil War 41 years ago. 23 million Spaniards were eligible to vote, and even before the polling stations opened at 9 o'clock, large queues had formed outside. After last night's isolated bombing attacks, armed police guarded all the polling centres. This following a warning that the government would not allow terrorism to disrupt the elections. Among the early voters was Senor Adolfo Suarez, the present Prime Minister, by royal appointment. There was applause as he arrived, but for him the election is a big gamble. Though his Union of the Democratic Centre Party is tipped to win, he's warned that unless he receives an effective working mandate from voters, then he'll resign. In the country areas, the polling stations were being guarded by members of the paramilitary Civil Guard. This was the village of El Pardo, the school where Franco himself once voted in a referendum. And it was to here that the old dictator's widow, Doña Carmen, came to cast her vote for democracy. Surrounded by bodyguards, she was politely applauded by the villagers when she arrived. Franco's widow now lives alone in a Madrid apartment, has few friends, but still, despite her age, actively supports the fascist politicians who held power so long during her husband's rule. The result of this crucial election won't be known until the early hours of the morning, with counting going on throughout the night. It's going to be a closely run race, probably with the Prime Minister scraping home first. But what this election will show, without a shadow of doubt, is that the majority of Spaniards, after more than four decades of dictatorship, have turned their backs on Franco's old guard.
1: A long-running source of trouble throughout 1977 was the dispute at the London photo processing plant of Grunwick. Scores of police and pickets were hurt in the battle for union recognition at the plant. Labour MPs visited the pickets on several occasions.
2: About 200 demonstrators were being penned in by police cordons when the Tribune Group MPs arrived, led by Mr. Ian Mercado. They brought with them the veteran left-wing barrister, Mr. John Platts Mills, QC, who gave the pickets a short lecture on the law.
3: To carry on your argument with those who are strikebreakers.
2: Then Mr. Platts Mills, with Mr. Mercado, got a message through the locked gate to Grunwick's managing director, Mr. George Ward. Mr. Ward agreed to meet all the MPs and let them talk to workers, but strikers' leaders vetoed the meeting on the grounds they'd only let discussions take place with union officials or government spokesmen. The Tribunite MPs stayed outside.

0: The big Boeing, bringing the ambassador to his new job, parked nose to pointed nose with the Concorde, which had arrived earlier, but which Mr. J had decided not to fly. As the mobile lounge brought him to his first American news conference, Washington journalists were ready with the question. Why hadn't he travelled in the supersonic plane? His answer was truly diplomatic.
1: Well, I just saw the Concorde out there, and she's a beautiful plane, and I think she's a great triumph of English and French technology. I think now that she's been built, her job is to earn money for the British and French taxpayers who invested a lot of money in her, and the way to do that is to be flying the fair-paying customer to and fro across the Atlantic. I think that there's no necessity for her when she's pretty well booked up to be flying government officials unless they absolutely have to get across the Atlantic in 3.5 hours, and I had plenty of time today.
0: Mr. J, who seemed a little nervous to be answering all the questions instead of asking them, cut short the conference and moved to the car, which took him straight to the British Embassy. The big crowds became bigger as the time of the funeral approached. Some people came with their own wreaths and flowers. The iron gates of the mansion, with their decoration of musical notes, were decked with tributes. And others were taken inside the grounds which surround the house which Presley built for his mother. Fans, some of whom said they simply didn't believe that their hero was dead, told me why they were keeping their vigil.
2: I'm an Elvis fan. I have been for 20-something years. I loved him, loved his music. Sure did. And I'm real sad by what happened. Had tickets for his concert for next Saturday night. Gonna keep them as souvenirs.
3: I'm a good fan of him, and I just think that I want to come to just to pay his last respects to him, and just
4: she is very much an Elvis fan.
0: As the lines of fans became longer, the police prepared for a huge job of crowd control in temperatures of over 90 degrees Fahrenheit. The local police chief, Sheriff Gene Barksdale, told me about the arrangements for the funeral.
5: Well, we're not anticipating any trouble. Of course, crowd control is always difficult to control, but I think that all of Mr. Presley's fans realize the seriousness and the of the situation, and I'm not anticipating any trouble. They all know that it's a solemn moment in the eyes of Memphis, in our state, in our country, and I don't anticipate any trouble.
0: Despite the police hopes for restraint by the crowd, there was an undeniable circus atmosphere as the world's news media joined the crowds, threatening to make this the biggest showbiz funeral since that of Marilyn Monroe.
6: I'll tell you what, let me say one other thing that I feel deep about is whether you're black or white, whether you're country, redneck, or a freak, young or old, from Moscow, London, or Memphis, Elvis Presley will still be the king of rock and roll to me. He really and truly will.

0: The death in police custody of South African black activist Steve Biko led to widespread protests. More than 1,200 students were arrested. Newspaper editor Donald Woods was critical of the police.
1: That everything was done that could have been done. We've been given a picture, in fact, of five or six doctors being summoned, one a specialist, in spite of the fact that nothing wrong had been found with the man. One after the other doctor has to look at him. And solicitous attention is given to this. The minister's own words, and I want you particularly to remember these words. I want you to remember them in about 2 months' time. Not a finger was laid on him. Not a finger was laid on him. The minister said these words in this context when the warder is said to have looked through the said keyhole of the alleged cell and seen Steve lying there, dead, motionless.
2: The 50 couples come from all over the Far East, but since their mass wedding, they've hardly been apart. They were watching cabaret in Paris until 3 this morning, but their first visit in Britain was to a Chinese restaurant in London's Soho. The mass wedding and the 20 days of sightseeing have cost £1,300 a couple. Can I ask you, why did you decide on a mass wedding?
3: A mass wedding? All right, you answer. You do the answering.
4: Okay, we decided to join the mass wedding because it's economical in the first place, and then we can visit. Second thing, we can know more friends, get to know more friends, and visit many beautiful places like Europe. This is our only chance to do it.
2: But apart from knowing more friends, wouldn't it have been more special if you'd had a wedding on your own?
4: If we have a wedding on our own, it's just...
3: We
4: have to spend more money, and then we cannot make more friends, you see. We like to make more friends.
3: And more publicity in the way that we like to know everybody knows that we are married.
2: The honeymoon is a whirl of television interviews and official functions.
5: Victor, the 15-year-old giraffe who's fast becoming the most famous giraffe in the world. He's been here, of course, since Thursday, unable to stand up. Last night there were fears that he was sinking fast. Today he's much better. He's even eating again. Well, suggestions and advice on how to get him back up on his four legs have been pouring in from all over the world. Suggestions which range from giving him a bottle of rum to using an air sea rescue helicopter to winch him up. So I asked the zoo's owner, John Knowles, whether he'd ruled out the use of lifting gear.
6: I think that we're going to now be actively considering not only lifting him, which is relatively easy, but supporting him in such a way that he can't damage himself when we've lifted him, in the hope of getting his legs going again, of course.
5: So what are the risks of damage?
6: Well, the risks are the shape of the giraffe, that if he thrashes about, he could easily break a leg or break his neck. And we've got to make it so that we can still medicate him, take the weight off his legs when we want to, lower him when we want to, and still take care of his total bodily needs.
5: So you're fairly hopeful that this might work, are you?
6: All I'm going to say is I'm more optimistic than I was when I talked to you last night.
0: But despite the optimism, Victor failed to survive his ordeal and sadly died some hours later.

0: Captain Phillips was there to oversee the departure from hospital of his wife and son, watched by a good-humoured crowd. Princess Anne, her baby, and Paddington Bear, a gift from medical students at the hospital, were all well wrapped up against the cold.
1: Excuse me, sir.
0: Some onlookers, indeed, wondered why royal mother and child were going home so soon, especially venturing out into such cold weather. The answer, from the hospital, the princess does have a rather good home to take her son back to. So, with the baby in her arms and her husband driving, the princess went home to the palace.
2: Over 1,000 actors and show business personalities turned up to celebrate the most astonishing run a play's ever had. 10,391 performances. The only man there who hadn't seen it was the guest of honour, the Prime Minister. But he'd try to find time, he promised. For 25 years of The Mousetrap, audiences have been urged at the end of each show to keep secret the surprise ending. Today, no one, not even impresario Peter Saunders, could put his finger on another secret, that of the play's success.
3: I always thought it would run a year, or just over, but I'd never set my sights beyond that.
2: It is a phenomenon. Why is it going on and on and on?
3: Well, I think it's become one of the institutions of London now, like the various things like Westminster Abbey, Buckingham Palace, Tower of London. But how it reached that stage, that is the thing I've never been able to answer.
2: But actor Andrew Cruikshank thought he might know the answer.
4: Oh, well, you can't. If you've got a theatre with only a capacity of anything between 300 and 500, or say, such as tourism in London now, that you're not going to exhaust the audience. And every decade, you're going to get a completely new audience coming up, and we've never seen it.
5: So the only thing is to keep it off telly at all costs.
4: Oh, yes, it mustn't be seen on telly at all. Never, never at all.
0: The England team leaving tomorrow will be the highest paid ever to leave the country. After Kerry Packer had attracted some of the England players to his series, the Cornhill Insurance Company stepped in with financial rewards for the players who chose to stay loyal. It means the England players will receive £5,000 each for the tour, plus winning bonuses. But Packer has weakened the England side.
6: It's quite obvious that you can't replace people like Greg Knott, Underwood, Woolmer, with people who are going to come straight into the side with the same stature and experience as them. But obviously we think we've got a good side and a very interesting side. And I think it's the best bowling attack in the quick bowling department that England have put into the field for perhaps 15 years.
7: You could hardly be going away at a more intriguing moment in the history of cricket with a rather important court case coming up on Friday. I just wonder what your thoughts were about the general state of the game.
6: Well, you know, people ask me what I think is going to happen. I don't know any more than anyone else does. It is, as you say, intriguing, and things won't be the same again.
0: In Australia, the specially prepared pitches have been laid, and the Packer series finally gets off the ground tomorrow with two matches involving Australia, the West Indies, and the rest of the world. But the test will come when Packer's matches are in direct competition with the official Australian series against India. So far, the tourists have been winning their matches, but not the support of the crowds. It's a situation that might face this country next year.
8: If we're banned, as the establishment wants us to be banned, then as Kerry Packer said the other day, we could well go and play in England next year. You know, and who wants that? Do the establishment in England want that? Do they want the battle that the Australians have got here?
0: The Packer circus and the rest of cricket will know after the High Court decision on Friday if this country faces a similar confrontation next season.

0: there was a big turnout at Frankfurt Airport when a plane arrived bringing home 86 hostages trapped at Mogadishu when their Lufthansa jet was hijacked. Three hijackers were killed and the hostages freed when West German commandos stormed the plane. The Anglo-French supersonic airliner Concorde touched down at Kennedy Airport, New York, after its first scheduled flight to a mixed reception. Nearly 2 years of legal action had delayed its maiden passenger flight to the United States. Subsequent rulings prevented it flying supersonic over land, limiting its capacity to fly fast to the American West Coast. But overall, the aircraft was voted a success, despite the protesters, who at one stage had tried to blockade the airport.
1: Concorde is certainly a sleek and beautiful aeroplane, but she's not an entirely welcome guest in New York, so she'll have to be on her best behavior. But airline officials are confident that in the end, the people of New York will put up with her and perhaps even like her.
0: It was the end of an era in London when the world-famous Caxton Hall Register Office closed its doors after 40 years. The last couple to be married there were former singer Regina Dangerfield and accountant Robert Coben Walker. It was a sad day for the superintendent registrar, Donald Borum.
2: Well, I've worked it out that it can't be less than 20,000. There might be more, up to 25,000. That's quite a number. I did a lot of weddings before I came here, of course, because I had 10 years in the service before I came here. That's a lot of weddings.
3: Yes. Any ones you remember in particular?
2: I remember an awful lot, but most of them are normal things. And some of these stories I've told before, like the woman who wanted to get married with a python around her neck because she was a snake charmer. I learnt only yesterday the same thing happened at Ealing and they let her. We didn't.
4: 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The news clips were courtesy of British Pathé News and Telstar, and I've enjoyed your company today. 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Bye-bye.

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1: How long will I have to wait until I get my results?
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0: Welcome to another edition of Radio Finbury Park Meets. My name is John Sweetman, and my guest today is Squadron Leader, retired, Lawrence Goodman. You won't be surprised, many of the listeners, to know that I've never known his name for all the years I've known him. He's Benny Goodman. Benny, welcome to Radio Finbury Park.
1: Thank you very much.
0: I understand from that you know Finbury Park Hospital well.
1: Yes, I've been there as a patient.
0: So you know where we are.
1: I do indeed.
0: Benny, let's start with the Second World War. Yes. You joined the RAF.
1: Yes.
0: How did you get into the RAF in the first place?
1: Well, I decided when war broke out that I certainly didn't want to go in the Navy or the Army, but I really fancied the Air Force, and then I thought, well, I'd like to be a pilot, little realising how many thousand hoops you had to jump through to attain that.
0: So tell the listeners a little bit about that, because they won't know how you become a pilot. I mean, presumably you do basic training.
1: Yes. Well, I started off, like everybody during the war, as an AC-2, which is the lowest rank you can obtain in the Air Force. And after induction and going to about 6 weeks training, it was rifle drill and marching and that sort of thing, I was posted with another chap who was another MUTE pilot, a thunder training pilot. We were posted to RAF Abingdon. And so we went there with heads held high because we thought we were going to train as pilots right away. And when we got there, of course, the orderly room had no idea that we were coming or what we were doing. So we told them we were supposed to be UT pilots, and they put us in the quarters that the pilots used or the crews used at RAF Abingdon. RAF Abingdon at the time was a Whitley OTU, but they had some Ansons, so everybody thought that we were going to fly the Ansons and then perhaps the Whitley. But that didn't happen. We were made ground gunners instead, and for 6 months I lived out on the airfield like the other ground gunners. Latrines had to be dug before they could be used. Excuse me. And we had a hut, a Nissen hut, with about 8 or 10 beds in, I think it was. Blankets, but no sheets or pillowcases. And that was our induction into, supposedly, we thought, training for pilots. But, of course, it didn't happen. We were ground gunners for 6 months. And that was quite a lot, actually, because it entailed two hours off and 4 hours on, night and day, and you were supposed to be defending the airfield from enemy attack from the air and any parachute shooters being dropped. And we almost lived in the gun pits with either cow guns, that's concrete ordnance work guns, or Vickers, water-cooled guns. And we all had to become proficient on how to strip the guns and put them together again. So I learned that much in the 6 or 8 months I was a ground gunner.
0: Then how do you get out of Abingdon then?
1: Leaving there?
0: Yeah.
1: Well, it was extraordinary. This other chap and I had both given up any hope of being trained as pilots, and then one day we were sent for, went to the orderly room. We thought, what have we done now? And we were told we were posted as UT pilots to Stratford, which was an induction centre. So that was great after 6 or 8 months of doing the ground gunning work. But when we weren't actually on duty ground gunning, we were used as sort of dog's bodies. We had to load the coal at the coal dump and

0: cleaning the officer's mess, and I remember blacking the fire in the officer's mess at Abingdon, which they had fires in those days, and thinking, what an awful job for a UT pilot. It didn't make any difference. I had to do it. But strangely enough, I went back some years later as the adjutant of the overseas ferry unit, and I went into the mess and I looked at that fireplace and I thought, the chaps sitting around me here have no idea how many times I've been cleaning you. But so, there we are.
1: So you get to Stratford.
0: Sorry?
1: You get to Stratford, is that
0: I
1: right?
0: I got to Stratford, and as soon as I walked into the orderly room, I was put on a charge because I had a very scruffy uniform. We practically lived in it. We had two shirts and two pairs of underpants and two pairs of socks, I think it was. But otherwise, we lived in our uniforms night and day when we were on, obviously. So there was very little chance of it looking anything but scruffy, including the hat, of course, the cap that we wore, the fore and aft. And so I was put in the charge from looking so I suppose, so scruffy. And I tried to explain to the flight sergeant in the orderly room that I'd been a ground gunner for 6 or 8 months, but he didn't want to listen. And so I found myself, before I'd even got inside the orderly room, on a charge. And the next day I was up before the officer in charge of the induction unit, and I told my sorry story to him. He said, well, yes, but it's not really an excuse. 7 days jankers I got. What a wonderful start.
1: So tell us a bit about the training at Stratford.
0: Sorry?
1: What was the training like at Stratford once you got out of the cooler?
0: Oh, well, it didn't really. I didn't do any. I played some rugby, but that was about all, because I'd already been inducted once at Cardington when I first joined. And it was just a method of putting me there until the appropriate posting came along.
1: Oh, just a holding squadron, that, really?
0: It was an induction unit because they had brand new chaps there from Civvy Street. And, of course, I really did stand out like a sore thumb in my uniform with all these brand new uniforms. Terrible.
1: Carlington was where the old airship base.
0: We stayed there the new boys for about 2 weeks. And that wasn't really an auspicious start to my RAF career because in 2 days, I had 3 haircuts. As the sergeant wasn't pleased or happy with the way my hair was cut. So it was just sort of pudding basin job in the end.
1: What with haircuts, charges, living in trenches with a gun, you had a fairly rough introduction into the RAF. So how do you become a pilot after
0: all
1: this?
0: Well, eventually this posting came along. And I went to number 70 FTS at Peterborough to do my initial firing on Tiger Moth. But at the end of it, I was absolutely horrified. Another chap and myself was selected as instructors, or rather to go on an instructor's course, which really horrified me and him, and the last thing we wanted to do. And with only about 48 or 50 hours under our belts, we didn't really feel we were capable anyhow. But there it was. There was a war on. They needed instructors, and there was nothing much we could say. We had by that time been promoted to LACs, which was fantastic. And our pay went up from sixpence a day to 1/6 or something. And then I went on this instructor's course at Reading, having come from living in my fairly rough conditions and being a dog's body for everybody. I suddenly found myself at the hotel on the airfield and having someone to clean my boots, and I couldn't believe it. Anyhow, I did the course, and then I went to a place called Cliff Pipard near Swindon as a holding unit for overseas. And, of course, we had no idea where we were going, and it was anything from the Arctic Circle to the desert. Nobody had any idea, really, but, you know, amongst the chaps, everybody had their own ideas and had heard it from somewhere, which is quite untrue. Of course, they hadn't. But in the end, I went to Canada.
1: Time for our first record. Part of the early training in the wartime RAF, today's guest, Benny Goodman,
2: was at the old airship base at Cardington.

0: those magnificent men and their flying machines, because today's guest, Benny Goodman, found himself undergoing RAF training at the former airship base at Cardington before setting off for Canada.
1: And instead of going straight, instructing right away, I went to an SFTS at Canberra and flying Ansons, and then I got posted at the end of that to Kingston, Ontario, to instruct the Navy, the Fleet Air Arm, how to fly. Now, I had no idea about jinking takeoffs and dive bombing and that sort of thing, and doing things really you'd get court-martialed for in the RAF. But so I presented myself, and all the chaps there, obviously including the flight commander, were ex-operational, and there was I, a very, very new pilot, joining these veterans. They were really, I mean, they were all very experienced chaps, and I felt about as big as a flea, I think. Anyhow, the flight commander took me up and showed me the ropes in a Harvard, which, of course, to me, that's a T-6, a wonderful aeroplane, really. But I'd never flown anything with a retractable undercarriage or constant speed prop, I phoned a Maggie, on the instructor, of course, a Magister, with flaps. So it was completely new to me in every way. And then after about two or three flights, he said, okay, your first pupil is acting lead in Naval Airman so-and-so, brief him and get airborne. And my heart sank into my boots, I can tell you it did. But it went well, I'm glad to say. And, of course, it was great fun doing things, as I've just said, you'd be court-martialed for in the Air Force, like jinking after takeoff and dive bombing. Can you imagine? And I must say, I enjoyed the flying, and it was on a much more modern aircraft, so that was great. And the pupils were good chaps, most of all of them, all except one who got me into trouble, but that was a different story. So when we went to fly Ansons, we had to do three trips as a navigator. I don't know, I'm sure you know this, but at the beginning of the war, there were no navigators. There were observers, and they could navigate, but they were all in short supply. And so usually a pilot did up to 15 trips in the right-hand seat as a navigator before he got in the left-hand seat. This is on-off. As a navigator, you did 2.5 or whatever it was, hours, 3 hours in the Anson. And, of course, on a trip like that, it's the only time you ever wound the undercarriage up. So the first thing you did when you got airborne, the chap flying it said, undercarriage up, you started winding. And then he'd say, and you'd finish winding, and he'd say, where are we? And you hadn't looked at the map since before you got airborne, because you were busy winding up this undercarriage. But anyhow, it worked out somehow. We all did it, and we did three trips like that as navigators before we were thought fit to from service, as it were. I was posted from the Kingston back to the UK.
0: Right.
1: And that was interesting in itself because we were sent back by ship and we managed to get damaged by a torpedo. Fortunately for us, but unfortunately for the U.S. Navy, a U.S. destroyer came between us and the torpedo fire. So very sadly, they all got blown up, and we got damaged. We were milling around in the Atlantic with no rudder to steer us. And then, of course, it took 24 hours to do something, and we thought any moment now, if not this boat, we should obviously run out of torpedoes, then another U-boat would be coming along and sinking us, but it actually didn't happen. But I lost all my kit for 6 months, and my logbook still shows the sign of salt water damage, the first logbook, because the kit was recovered, and about 6 months later, when I was in the UK, we went back eventually to the UK, I got a note from the audio room to tell me that my kit had arrived wherever it was, the depot, and would I collect it, please? And I couldn't believe it because everything was in there, everything I owned.
0: Yeah. Really?
1: When I, having been torpedoed, the RAF gave me, I forget what it was, £20 or something, to get a new uniform and a greatcoat and that sort of thing. And then it all turned up, but I'd never bought a greatcoat anyhow, so it didn't matter.
0: So you've come back to UK. Where do you go then?
1: Well, then I went to RAF Spilsby, Grantham. And having flown abroad, where all the lights are up, and that sort of thing, I had to go on a sort of induction course. They still do them, I think, to show us what it's like, or to teach us what it's like to fly at night with absolutely nothing, no lights on the ground, nothing at all. It's black as black. And I did that at Spilsby on Oxford's. And then I was sent to an OTU. But unfortunately, I got damaged and not crashed, but I spent a long time in hospital. And then I'd lost my A1 G1 medical classification, which you needed to be air crew, and I had to work my way back up, as it were. So I went to fly martinets on fighter affiliation at an OTU with Wellington OTU. What you did was you made attacks on them from the quarter attacks or whatever it was, and they would have cine guns to shoot you, fortunately. And so I spent some time regaining my A1 G1, proving I could fly again and all the rest of it, and got posted eventually to OTU, straight to OTU at Silverstone.
0: Now for a second record. As a flying instructor in Canada, today's guest Benny Goodman must have seen plenty of snow.

0: Snowbird by the Canadian singer Anne Murray. Appropriate because Benny Goodman spent some time as a flying instructor in Canada during the Second World War, before returning to Britain for operational training at Silverstone. It was a Wellington OTU in those days.
1: Right. Yes, Silverstone.
0: Right. So you flew Wellingtons.
1: Yes. In fact, before I went into hospital, I'd flown the Wellington 1C.
0: Oh.
1: And then I flew at this OTU, Wellington 3s and Wellington 10s.
0: Right. And then you go to an HC, Heavy Conversion Unit.
1: Heavy Conversion Bomber Unit, yes. I went to Swinderby in Lincolnshire. Everything was in Lincolnshire, I think you know.
0: Yeah.
1: Swinderby, for five group it was. At Swinderby I flew Stirlings.
0: Gosh.
1: And then we went for about 10 or 11 hours on a Lancaster conversion unit. It's after we'd finished the course, I was sent for by the flight commander, and my crew said to me once again, "What have you been doing?" And I said, "Well, as far as I knew, nothing." And I had, it was a wonderful surprise. They were, not when I walked in, it wasn't. They were the flight commander and two or three senior officers, a couple of wing commanders or something like that. And one of them said, "Goodman," I stood and said, "Yes," and saluted and all the rest of it. And they asked me a few questions, and one of them suddenly said to me, "How would you like to join 617 Squadron?" And the expression, "You couldn't have knocked me down with a feather," really applied. I didn't think I heard correctly, but he meant it, and I said yes. And he said, "Right, you'll be posted there." And I went back and told the crew, and they thought I was kidding, but eventually I convinced them. And we went to Woodhall Spa in, I think, about mid-44.
0: So you'd done no operations at all before you go to 617?
1: No, it was an operation or a scheme that the Air Force had thought up. I don't know whether they were short of pilots or not, but anybody with some experience, and I'd obviously had some instructing, they thought they would post them straight to, not to main force, which they did anyhow, but to a special duty squadron. Now, the first one to go about 6 weeks before me was Tony Iverson, because he'd been a Battle of Britain pilot, and I suppose our results on the course and the bombing results and everything else and the fact that I'd done some instructing singled us out for 617 Squadron, and I never regretted it.
0: Tony, you see, had done an awful lot of instructing in Rhodesia, hadn't he?
1: Oh, he did. A couple of years, yeah.
0: Yeah. So,
1: he'd been in the Battle of Britain.
0: Yes, he had, that's right. He spoke to us here on Radio Finley Park a couple of years ago and told us a bit about that.
1: Yeah.
0: So, you've got to Woodhall Spa, where people ought to realise you weren't in Nissen huts there. The officers' mess was actually in the Petwood Hotel, wasn't it?
1: Absolutely. It was wonderful. I couldn't believe it. Really couldn't believe it. I shared a room with my bomb aimer, and it was luxury. We had people actually waiting on us. Can you believe it? it was luxury. I mean, to be there, I did truly think about the sailors and the soldiers who were soldiers in trenches and in the rain, and the sailors on the high seas. I thought, well, how fortunate I am.
0: Yeah, that's interesting, because the airfield was somewhere away and you had to go to... Wasn't there your entertainment, was the kinema in the woods?
1: Oh, we had the kinema in the woods, yes. That was at Woodhall Spa. It's still there.
0: Really, is it?
1: It is still there.
0: Ah.
1: Yeah.
0: So you start flying operationally with the squadron. Can you remember your first operation?
1: Well, I did my first op, because unlike Tony Iverson, who was the first crew to go there without having flown a lot of operations beforehand, but he had been a Battle of Britain pilot, so he was, as the pilot himself, was well, truly qualified. But I went on my first operation with a tremendous chap, Bob Knights. He was a flight lieutenant, and I did my first trip to Brest with him. I think it was Brest, yes. Well, he he was a great chap, and I must tell you that as a flight lieutenant, he got a DSO, which was almost unheard of, a decoration like that for a flight lieutenant. So that sums up the chap.
0: So you've flown with Bob, and you've gone on your with him. So then you take over your own crew. Which was the first op that you fly as a pilot?
1: It was against the ports at Brest, I think it was.
0: Oh, yes, yeah.
1: And they were quite important targets.
0: Mm.
1: But, of course, as luck would have it, on the very first flight we did as a crew, first operational flight, the aircraft, we had a fire in the aircraft. The wireless caught fire. So the cockpit was filled with smoke. And, excuse me, I opened the side window, the DV window, direct vision window, and it cleared a bit, and unfortunately, the wireless op put the fire out, so we went on with the op. But I the thought of turning back on the first op, I thought I would have been condemned for life if I'd done that.
0: Absolutely. Was Willie Tate the...
1: yes, he was my boss, yes.
0: Boss.
1: I got there just as Cheshire was leaving.
0: Right.
1: I think Tony Iverson probably... He was 6 weeks ahead of me, probably... served under him for those few weeks, but he was just leaving when I arrived, or just left, and Willie Tate had taken over. But Cheshire was there. I remember meeting him.
0: Record number 3. Benny Goodman, Radio Friendly Parts guest today, spent part of his RAF pilot training flying Wellington bombers.

0: ABBA, Waterloo. A bit cheeky because Benny Goodman trained as a pilot on Wellington bombers during the Second World War. Now let's talk a little bit about the Tirpitz, because for those listeners who don't know about it, the Tirpitz was the biggest ship that was built in Western Europe. She was 52,600 tons she displaced, an enormous great thing. And it was in Norway at the time.
1: In Tromsø Field, yes.
0: Yeah.
1: It moved about a bit, but it was in Tromsø Field when we went for it.
0: Yeah. Well, yes, when you attacked it. But the problem was they were afraid it was going to burst out into the Atlantic like the Bismarck.
1: That's right, that's it.
0: Or was going to attack the Atlantic convoys.
1: That's it. Well, that was the fear, yes.
0: Yeah.
1: And it was such a huge and powerful battleship that I think the U.S. Navy and the Royal Navy, they were at their wits' end to destroy it. There's no doubt about that.
0: Oh, yes. The United States Navy very much involved as well.
1: Yes.
0: Actually,
1: yes, they were, yes.
0: Douglas Fairbanks Jr. was on one of those ships, you know, the older film star,
1: yes.
0: Which was involved in that. So basically, the squadron flew against her three times. You didn't go on the first one when
1: no,
0: she was.
1: I know, because I got pipped. I'd arrived about 6 weeks after Tony, and there wasn't an aircraft for me.
0: Oh, so you were on the squadron for the first one? You were on the squadron, but didn't get an aircraft.
1: Yes, hang on a minute. Yes, I was, yes.
0: Well, John Levitt was the same.
1: Yeah, that's right.
0: John Levitt was exactly the same. There was no aircraft.
1: Yes.
0: So we very quickly fill in for the listeners that the idea was to attack her in northern Norway at a car field. But the Lancasters didn't have the range to get there. So what they did was they flew to a place near Archangel.
1: That's right, Jagodnik.
0: Yeah. And then we won't go through that story because it's a very long story.
1: Yeah, it wasn't a very good one.
0: It wasn't, no. They stayed there for a couple of days. Yeah. Where they then attacked from there.
1: That's
0: and came
1: right.
0: back to this country. And then that was in September, 15th of September 1944.
1: Yeah.
0: And then, as you quite rightly say, she was damaged in that operation,
1: yeah.
0: I think almost certainly by a bomb from Willie Tate.
1: I would think so,
0: yeah. It's the first one.
1: Yeah, Daniels was his bomb aimer, a Canadian chap.
0: Yeah. And they actually hit her in the bows. As a result of that, she was towed down, or she came down to Tromsø,
1: yeah.
0: And that was within range then. From
1: well, with big modifications.
0: Yeah.
1: It was.
0: Yeah. Well. You lost the mid upper turret, didn't you?
1: Well, we had lost the mid upper turret, the front guns.
0: Oh, the front guns went as well.
1: The front turret was left in place, but the front guns were taken out, and the ammunition load was reduced.
0: Right.
1: And we had, if you can imagine this, two tanks inside the fuselage: one Wellington tank,
0: yeah.
1: and one Mosquito tank. Now it was so it was so full of fumes, as you can imagine, the fuselage, that when the airmen went into service it before we went, they had to wear plimsolls, or I think you call them trainers now, don't you?
0: Yes, yeah.
1: Had to wear plimsolls because one spark would have blown everything up.
0: I should explain also to listeners that the bomb that you were carrying was the second bomb that Barnes Wallace produced, called Tallboy.
1: That's right.
0: It was about six tons, something like that.
1: 12,000 pounds.
0: Yeah. We're talking now about October in 1944.
1: November.
0: No, 29th of October is the one that you flew on.
1: Oh, yeah.
0: That was Operation Obviate.
1: Yes.
0: And as we were saying, that because she'd come down to Tromsø, it was just possible to get to her from a Scottish airfield, and you flew from Lossiemouth, didn't you?
1: We all flew from Lossiemouth, yeah.
0: Yeah, which was on the Moray Firth.
1: Yeah, that's right.
0: And because you wanted to try and hit her just after dawn, round about 8 o'clock in the morning, ballpark figure, you had to leave at night. And
1: midnight, I think.
0: And
1: or
0: it was
1: 1 o'clock in the morning, I can't remember.
0: Yeah, it's pretty cold, wasn't it?
1: Well, not only that, but if you'd been writing a film script, you couldn't have written it better, because it was a low cloud and raining, and at 12 o'clock midnight and 1 o'clock in the morning, you're not feeling that cheerful anyhow.
0: Didn't you nearly hit Tony on the takeoff?
1: No, I didn't. He nearly hit me. I mean, we were all lined up around the perimeter track, and taking off in turn. And I was waiting for my turn, and suddenly my flight engineer nudged me and looked up, and I looked up, and I saw a huge pair of undercarriage wheels heading straight for us. The problem was that, well, I'm glad to say that they missed us by not very much, but Tony had had an engine surge on takeoff. It was Tony Iverson's aircraft. Yeah. And between the experience of him and his flight engineer, they managed to straighten it and climb a bit. But, I mean, it was the most awful thing that happened just on takeoff with that huge load on.
0: Well, absolutely, but it would be even worse if it hit you.
1: Well, I expect the whole squadron would have gone out, I should think. I don't know, because of all the overload tanks inside the fuselage.
0: Well, that was a lucky escape. So the other interesting thing about it was you flew through the night basically by yourself, didn't you?
1: Oh, yes.
0: You just had the route took you through a radar gap on the Norwegian coast, if I remember rightly.
1: Well, I've read actually, about we survived on what our navigators... It was a navigator's trip, I must tell you, not a pilot's trip. They were the ones who really should have been praised and given gongs, but the navigators had to find winds all the way. But we did have, I think it was a mosquito for part of the way, at a much higher level, finding winds, which Bomber Command would then transmit to us. Obviously, we couldn't reply. But I preferred to use my own navigator's winds than the ones that sent from various places. And the miracle was, I think, that 5 hours or so at night over the North Sea, with not a thing to be seen anywhere, we all ended up, as briefed, at the coasting in point, all roughly the same time, and formed up in a gaggle very quickly for the final leg to Tromsø Fjord. Now, that was absolutely down to the navigator.
0: Yeah, say a quick word about a gaggle. That's about five, isn't it?
1: Well, no, a gaggle can be, but a gaggle was the squadron.
0: Okay.
1: It's not a formation. It's a very loose type of formation, I suppose, but you're not obviously terribly near each other. We didn't fly like the B-17s on daylights in very good formation.
0: Yeah.
1: We flew gaggles at varying heights.
0: You're attacking the Tirpitz, and all is well, and suddenly it becomes cloudy, doesn't it?
1: Well, it did become cloudy because of clouds, but also they put up a very effective smoke screen, which didn't help at all.
0: So
1: we really, for the bomb sight that we had, which was the only one in the RAF, the SABS, the Stabilised Automatic Bomb Sight, you have to fly for 2 or 4 minutes, I can't remember which it is, absolutely straight and level at the height and the airspeed you're given. And the navigator works out the barometric pressure, the temperature, the speed, and the wind speed, the aircraft speed, and the wind speed, and feeds them all to the bomb aimer, who sets the various things on his bomb sight. And if everything is right, then you can pretty well, I won't say guarantee a direct hit, but you'll be very close.
0: But unfortunately, as you say, on that particular occasion, the visibility meant that nobody hit the battleship.
1: Well, no, I mean, although we were over the Tirpitz, we couldn't see it well enough to bomb it, no.
0: So you come
1: above the cloud and above all the smoke screen, but we still couldn't see through it.
0: No. So you come back, and Sir Ralph Cochrane, Ralph Cochrane, as he then was, Air Vice Marshal R.A. Cochrane, sort of said, well, you're going back again until you sink the blessed thing.
1: Yes, that's right.
0: Which wasn't very encouraging.
1: But we knew it had to be sunk.
0: Yes, of course.
1: And there was only one squadron in the Air Force that was going to be told to do it, and that was 617, except we did have a backup squadron behind us, 9 Squadron.
0: Mm. Yep.
1: But when it was sunk on the third trip, the Tirpitz, the Air Ministry credited 617 with sinking it before 9 Squadron got to it.
0: Oh, that's quite true. There were two direct hits and a near miss.
1: Yeah.
0: No, that's undoubtedly true. But you come back and you're told to go again, and in fact you go up to Lossiemouth, you're at Woodall Spa, as you say, You go up to Lossiemouth on, what's it, the 5th of November or the next weekend or something, the very next weekend.
1: I'm not sure.
0: I'm not certain myself.
1: I was in hospital then.
0: Oh, were you?
1: Yes, I didn't do the third trip, unfortunately.
0: Oh, that's why you didn't do it.
1: Yes.
0: What have you done again? What have you done to yourself
1: Sorry?
0: Again? You seem to spend a lot of time in hospital.
1: since the war, since I've been old, yes.
0: No. But, I mean, you when you go back to your training.
1: Oh,
0: you
1: yes,
0: finished up in
1: true, yes,
0: at hospital. True. So you finish up at hospital, but you do, although you don't go on the third trip when she's sunk, you still fly with 617
1: yes.
0: Squadron.
1: Oh, certainly, yes. I was out of commission for a few days. Unfortunately, it was one, and my crew never forgave me.
0: Now for a fourth record. Today's guest, Benny Goodman, flew during the Second World War with 617 Squadron.

0: the Dambusters March, because Benny Goodman was a Lancaster pilot when the squadron attacked the German battleship Tirpitz. During the war, we'll skip over the other operations, but there's one particular operation where you thought you were going to buy it with this 262. Can you tell us a bit about that?
1: Yes, that was a daylight raid on Hamburg, and unfortunately, it's the only time we ever had it, but we had a hang-up with the Tallboy, the 12,000-pound bomb, excuse me, and it fell, well, it looked to me, or more importantly to the bomb air, because it might have fallen somewhere near the houses along the port side, you know, where the, and that, we thought of the women and children, we weren't supposed to be bombing them, but the U-boat pens. Yeah. But we weren't very happy about it, and we finally got the bomb doors closed, and we set course for the UK, and about, I don't know, 15 minutes, 20 minutes later, my flight engineer nudged me and shook his head, rather turned his head in the direction of the starboard side, and I looked at the instruments, because it was a duplicate set of instruments on his panel, and I couldn't see anything wrong, so I went on flying, and he nudged me a bit more again and jerked his head up, and I looked out, and I was amazed and I must say horrified to see an ME-262 fighter formating on our starboard wing, which didn't fill me with high spirits, I can tell you. And he stayed there for about half a minute to a minute. Now, I understand that he'd been attacking the aircraft that that John Langston had been, that was a navigator in before us, and I think he must have run out of ammo.
0: Right.
1: And just came to have a look at us. Of course, there was nothing we could do. We had no mid-upper turret. We couldn't shoot him down with from the rear turret. So we just looked at him, and I thought, what do I do? Do I do a corkscrew, which is the usual way, but then there are a lot of other airplanes around. I might hit one of them. Or do I just sit there and grin, wait for the inevitable, as we thought, all of us in the crew. We thought, any minute now, we're going to be another casualty. But he disappeared, never saw him again. And we can only assume that he'd run out of ammo before he could do anything to us, and was just curious. Or maybe his controller, the fighter controller, the German fighter controller, had told him to have a look at us.
0: At the end of the war, you come out and go back in again, don't you?
1: Well, I flew first in a bit in Transport Command after the war. And then my demob came up, and I took it. I didn't want to, but my family, it was a family business, and my father wanted me to go into it, so I left it. I left the Air Force, I mean, unfortunately, I didn't want to. But I came back in during the Berlin airlift. They needed four engine pilots, and I offered, and they took me.
0: You stayed in just after the Berlin airlift? How long do you stay in?
1: They offered me a PC, and I took it without any reference to my father. I just took it, and that was it. So I stayed in until the 16 point or whatever it is.
0: Right.
1: And at that time, they'd sent so many people letters saying there was a huge backlog of squadron leaders waiting to go become wing commanders, and the likelihood of most of them, including me, of course, being promoted any further was pretty remote. So we had the choice then of leaving at the right time or just hanging on as a squadron leader for goodness knows how long, probably we're never getting promotion.
0: So did you go back to the family business?
1: Well, then I did, yes, after that, but not immediately, when the time came.
0: Right. And you fly then, do you fly to business meetings? Do you have
1: No, I didn't. I do. I still have a share in an aeroplane, a small aeroplane, but not to business meetings, no, I didn't.
0: No. So you just flew for pleasure, really?
1: Well, that's it. Great pleasure.
0: So you told me, we were talking some time ago, and you did a number of language courses, I think. I think you speak German.
1: Yes, I did. I'm not sure about now.
0: No, but I mean,
1: yes, that's right.
0: How did you get to German?
1: Well, I've always been interested in languages, and I spoke some French anyhow, and I decided I wanted to learn another language, so I was posted, this is how it started, I was posted to the Allied Commission British Element in Vienna, and I spent 3 glorious years there, absolutely glorious. It was wonderful, because Vienna's a wonderful place and still is, I think. And there, of course, you needed to speak German. So I decided to go to school again, mm-hmm. and then German.
0: So you go to Vienna. I've forgotten about that. Oh, yes, it was a wonderful time, though. You must have been about the time of the sort of the Harry Lime thing period.
1: Yes, you're quite right. In fact, when we were there, there was a film being made called Four Men in a Jeep.
0: That brings us to the end of another edition of Really Friendly Park Meets. Today's guest, Benny Goodman, has been talking about his life in the RAF during and after the Second World War. His adventures included almost being torpedoed in the Atlantic, surviving a fire in the aircraft on his first bomber operation, and emerging unscathed from a brush with a German jet fighter. His real name is Lawrence, but everybody knows him as Benny after the wartime band leader who plays our final record, Goody Goody.

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Well, hi there. You're listening to Radio Frimley Park. My name is Graham Austin, and for the next hour, I'll be playing you some of the best swing and big band tracks all the way from the 1930s right up to the present day. So get yourself comfortable and relax a bit, and let's get on with it.

Let's Keep It That Way, the track's called. Yes, why not? Let's just keep it that way, shall we? You're listening to the Big Band Hour, Radio Frimley Park, with me, Graham Austin, on Channel 45. Good morning and welcome. Hope you're not feeling too bad, but you're certainly the best place to be looked after, that's for sure. Great, great big band music and interesting news from years gone by. Today is the 8th of June, if you really care, and it was on this day in 793 that the first raid by Vikings on British soil took place at Lindisfarne, off the northeast coast of England. I like their records too, Lindisfarne, they're very good. In 1824, the washing machine was patented by Noah Cushing of Quebec, and the car was reported stolen for the first time in 1896. Things have changed a bit since then. In 1923, a government bill made divorce possible on the grounds of a husband's infidelity. And two linked items here. In 1964, Christine Keeler was released from prison after serving time for perjury and conspiracy to pervert the course of justice. And in 1999, what's that, sort of like 35 years later, MP Jonathan Aitken was jailed for 18 months for perjury and attempting to pervert the course of justice. Now, there's a funny thing.

0: We who could laugh over big things were parted by only a slight thing.
1: I wonder if we did the right thing. Oh, well, that's life, I guess.
0: I love your dress.
1: Do you?
0: It's pretty.
1: Thanks for the memory of faults that you forgave, rainbows on a wave,
0: and stockings in the basin when a fellow needs a shave. Thank you so much.

0: Say, by the way, whatever became of those pajamas?
1: Huh?
0: Huh?
1: We said goodbye with a highball.
0: Then I got as high as a steeple.
1: Did you?
0: But we were intelligent.

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Sunita Baker and Cyrus Chestnut and My Favourite Things. I like a nice chestnut roasted over a... No, let's not go down there. Okay, lighter side of the news now. 1982, on this day, the Queen went riding in Windsor Great Park with Ronald Reagan. Yes. In 1997, 14-year-old Shaista Javed from Huddersfield claimed to have found there is only one God and Mohammed is the messenger in Arabic script when she sliced open a tomato. Crumbs. And in 2005, a copy of the first map to include America from 1507 sold at auction for £545,600, a record amount for a single sheet of paper. So there you go. You never know what you got hidden away in your loft.

What good is melody? What good is music if it ain't possessing something sweet? Now it ain't the melody and it ain't the music. There's something else that makes this tune complete. Yes,

Coming up after the news here on Radio Frimley Park, it's the Radio Frimley Park Jukebox.

Geraldo and September in the Rain. That was, yes, Geraldo. Don't hear much of him, do you? No, you don't. Well, yeah, you listen to this show, you'll hear him a bit more. Time for the births and deaths section now. 8th of June, as you know, 1810, Robert Schumann, the German composer, was born. Barbara Rush, the former First Lady and mother of the current of, mother of George W. Bush, was born in 1925. Joan Rivers, the American queen of chat and comedy, well, yeah, she was born in 1933, and Millicent Martin, remember her in That Was a Week That Was? She was born in 1934. Mick Hucknall from Simply Red was born in 1960. Do you care? I very much doubt it. Mohammed, the Arabian prophet and founder of Islam and the Muslim community, who was also a merchant in Mecca during his early life, he was born in 632. Michael Wilding. Mohammed wasn't born in 632. He died in 632, I should say. Michael Wilding died in 1797. He was one of Liz Taylor's ex-husbands, if you're wondering. And Russell Harty died in 1988. British broadcaster and chat show host. And your two bits of completely useless information are as follows. An olive tree can live up to 1,500 years. And a shrimp's heart, it's in his head.

I'm gonna treat you right. You give me fever when you kiss me, fever when you hold me tight. Fever.

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0: 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I walk the line.
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strange places, a new place, can't keep the ghost away. 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

0: This is the Word on Health Report with Paul Pennington. 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
1: Peripheral artery disease, or PAD as it's otherwise known, is a common and under-recognised problem affecting one in five people over the age of 60, but increasingly affects younger people, especially in those of us with high blood pressure and or diabetes. Data suggests around 70% of the general population have never even heard of it, a situation the Circulation Foundation is trying to change. Their chair is Rachel Forsyth, a consultant vascular surgeon in Edinburgh.
2: Peripheral artery disease is disease of the arteries outside of the heart, so in the peripheries of the body. We most typically talk about peripheral artery disease relating to the legs.
1: How does it come about?
2: Artery disease is a narrowing or hardening of the arteries that occurs usually over time, and that's as a result of often smoking, diabetes, high blood pressure. The body builds up some calcified hardening of the arteries, and that can narrow down, and sometimes the artery can block off altogether. It can, in some situations, in its worst form, lead to amputation of the leg. And unfortunately, a large population of people who have peripheral artery disease also have the same process occurring in their heart arteries or their arteries leading to the brain. And therefore, these people are at risk of subsequent heart attacks and strokes.
1: How might peripheral artery disease manifest itself?
2: The most common early symptom is called intermittent claudication. Intermittent being it doesn't happen all the time. Claudication tells us that the muscle in either the calf or the thigh, depending where the artery problem is, becomes crampy essentially. And that normally happens at a reproducible distance, so the same distance of walking every time. Maybe someone can walk 100 yards, then they have the calf pain. It's really sore. They might walk a few more yards and they have to stop. When they stop walking, the pain settles down. It's usually worse up hills as well. So that's the classical symptom associated with the milder form of peripheral artery disease. When we say mild, claudication can still have a massive impact on people's lives. Even though their symptoms stop when they stop walking, it's a signal of serious problems with the arteries in the legs, but also in the rest of the body. The other thing about peripheral artery disease is it can be in the background without patients having any symptoms at all, because this hardening can happen so slowly over time that the body can try to compensate for it, but you still have that cardiovascular risk. And the other side of things is that sometimes it doesn't present in that fashion with pain that's reproducible at the same distance every time. Of course, not everyone follows the textbook with their symptoms. As the disease gets more severe, the symptoms do become more serious. We have a syndrome called chronic limb-threatening ischemia. The distance that you can walk becomes shorter and shorter, and then maybe you feel a bit of pain in your foot when you're doing nothing. Typically, patients might have pain in their foot at night when your leg's elevated in the bed. You don't have the use of gravity to help the blood get down to your foot. And the classic thing that our patients say is that I have pain in my foot that wakes me up from sleep, and I have to hang my leg over the side of the bed. So a little bit of gravity can help the blood get down. Unfortunately, some people progress to developing wounds on their toes, particularly, or on their foot that don't heal up. And those patients are in a limb-threatening situation.
1: If caught in those early stages, PAD can often be successfully managed or treated. So if what we're discussing here strikes a chord with you, please talk to your GP. And outside of those going through the mild stages, there's diet, exercise, and lifestyle measures we can take to reduce the likelihood of the hardening of the arteries. Whilst I know we have seen advances in surgical procedures to help those with severe PAD, the outcomes are not what you and the vascular health community would want for these patients. As a charity, you've been lobbying policymakers to bring about change. What's been your focus?
2: The Circulation Foundation has been working with a growing coalition of stakeholders, along with MPs across all parties, working with the Royal College of Podiatry on bringing momentum to this awareness campaign. There was a white paper released making some suggestions for commissioning documents for national pathways, and that's to improve access to care for people with peripheral artery disease. We need to get people through the diagnostic pathway quicker. But we're also working on some public awareness campaigns. 70% of the general population will be in the dark about this. And so we're kind of working in those sorts of strategies as well.
1: My grateful thanks to Rachel Forsyth. To find out more and to connect through to the Circulation Foundation, visit wordonhealth.com. 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
1: And this is the sound of your hospital.

That was Dina Carroll with The Perfect Year, released in 1993. Okay, we've got the Football World Cup coming up soon, which I'm really looking forward to, and I hope you are too. And the first match is Mexico against South Africa on June the 11th, 8 o'clock kickoff. Next up, we're going to play for you Mika Paris with My One Temptation.

That was Mika Paris with My One Temptation, released in 1988. Next up is Simply Red with A New Flame, released on the 26th of June, 1989.

That was Simply Red with A New Flame. Next, we've got a double play for you, starting with Dina Carroll's Escaping, followed by Kylie Minogue and Never Too Late.

That was Kylie Minogue with Never Too Late, released in 1989. Next up is The Feeling with I Thought It Was Over, released in February 2008.

That was the feeling with I Thought It Was Over. Next up is Giuseppe Verdi's overture to the Force of Destiny.

That was Verdi with his overture to the Force of Destiny. We've nearly run out of time. I have two more tracks for you. Simply Red's You Make Me Feel Brand New and The Carpenters with Only Yesterday. I hope you've enjoyed the show. I will be back next week with 30 minutes of great music. My name is Matthew James. You've been listening to Radio Frimley Park. Bye for now.

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there, and welcome along to another in the series of the A to Z of Pop. And this edition of the programme is brought to you in association with Specsavers Opticians. I'm Richard Smith, and in the next hour or so here on Hospital Radio, I'll be introducing you to some of the best songs and the biggest stars of popular music from a chosen year from the 1950s right through to the present day. Is a fairly simple one. Well, let's face it, with me doing the programme, it's all got to be. It's artist names and or song titles that begin with various letters of the alphabet, and they're all taken from one and the same year. So on the programme today, we'll be taking an A to Z look at 2002. And amongst the stars on parade for us today will be the likes of Blue, Enrique Iglesias, Jennifer Lopez, Glenn Campbell, Will Young and Gareth Gates, and S Club 7. I promise by the end of the programme I'll have all my teeth in and they'll all be working properly. So all you need to do is to just settle back, relax and enjoy with me the A to Z of Pop, right here on Hospital Radio. And to kick us off on the programme today, we'll start at the letter A with those S Club Juniors.

0: Spring B of the A to Z of 2002. It's Blue, and they've got One Love, Don't You Know.
1: It's Richard Smith and the A to Z of Pop.
0: It certainly is. Welcome along to the programme. The A to Z of 2002 it is today, here on Hospital Radio, just for you. Starting off the programme with Automatic High, the S Club Juniors. I'm not quite sure how all that works, but anyway, we shall hear more from the S Club stable later on in the programme.

superb, covering D and E of the A to Z of 2002. On Rick Iglesias and Escape, a number 3 hit for him. And at 12 weeks on the charts, got to a high of number 5 for Darius and his Rushers.

It's nice having company and welcome along. You're listening to Hospital Radio and me, Richard Smith, with the A to Z of Pop. And this edition of the programme is brought to you in association with Specsavers Opticians. And on the show today, as I said, we're taking an A to Z look at artists and songs from 2002. So stay with us right here on your favourite radio station for more from the files of the A to Z of Pop. And continuing now, and covering G of the A to Z of 2002 with Liberty X. I've got to have your love.

Oh, I do like a bit of Shania Twain getting all over excited. So don't try to run, honey. Love can be fun. And from our featured year of 2002 here on Hospital Radio, a number four hit, 15 weeks on the charts, I'm Gonna Get You Good.

formerly a hit in the 80s for Taylor Dane. That's Tell It To My Heart, done there by Kelly Lorena in 2002, and reached number 9. And before that, and covering J of the A to Z of 2002, Jennifer Lopez, and she was Jenny from the Block. Well, if you've just tuned in, hello there, you're listening to Hospital Radio, a friend by your bedside, and me, Richard Smith, with the A to Z of Pop. It's a look at the songs and the stars from a chosen year from the 1950s right through to the present day. And today we're looking at 2002. Still to come on today's programme, we'll be hearing a little bit of something from Glen Campbell, Will Young and Gareth Gates, and S Club 7 as well. So I do hope you can stay with us right here on Hospital Radio for some more from the files of the A to Z of Pop. And continuing now and covering N of the A to Z of 2002, we're all going to follow the leader.

N, Q and R of the 80s ahead of 2002 cover really nicely there. Nigel and Marvin following the leader. Or as it says down here, follow da leader. It's modern speak, isn't it? Nothing, I don't know what it's all about. And squashed in the middle was Sinead Quinn and Don't Speak. And just here, an updated and up-tempo version of 1975 Glen Campbell classic Rhinestone Cowboy. 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And this edition of the programme is brought to you in association with Specsavers Opticians. And on the show today, we're taking an A to Z look at artists and songs from 2002. 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Continuing now and covering S, it's the Sugar Babes. And a little ditty entitled...

Twice the Beatles hit the long and winding road, given the pop idol treatment by Will Young and Gareth Gates in 2002, and a number one hit for them, and very nice it was too. And before that, and covering S, it was the Sugar Babes and Round Round here on Hospital Radio, and the A to Z of pop. Now then, moving on, and another number one from our featured year of 2002, and covering V, it's Holly Valance and Kiss Kiss.

Fantastic. Lulu and Ronan Keating, We've Got Tonight, and that was preceded by Holly Valance and Kiss Kiss. So there we are, that's about all I've got time for today. This edition of the programme was brought to you in association with Specsavers Opticians, and I certainly hope that you've enjoyed the last hour here on your bedside friend, looking at the golden year that was 2002. I'll be back with more from the A to Z of Pop very soon, right here on Hospital Radio, and so until the next time, this is Richard Smith wishing you all a very, very speedy recovery. Do take care and look after yourselves, and I'll leave you with our final tune from 2002. It's the S Club 7 people, and you, I'll see you later. Ta-ra!

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0: Matt is enjoying a rare day off, feet up, footy on. 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
1: 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I need platelet transfusions a lot. They help me feel a bit better so I can hang out with my friends. Matt doesn't know me, but thanks to giving types like him, I can keep going.
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1: it's the Classical Hour with Malcolm Treen. And this is the sound of your hospital.

Welcome along to the Classical Hour. With me, Malcolm Treen, 1 hour of light, just light classical music that I hope you're going to thoroughly enjoy. Whether you're listening in Wexham, Heatherwood, or Frimley, welcome along.

0: 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The office is located on the right as you enter the main entrance of the hospital. The office is open from Monday to Friday, 9 a.m. to 5 p.m. The Frimley Health website also provides a comment form you can use to give us feedback, as well as a form to complete if we have not been able to resolve any issue which you wish to raise a formal complaint. There are several other opportunities for you to feed back to us. All NHS organisations participate in the National Friends and Family Test. This is a quick and anonymous way to give your views after receiving an NHS care or treatment. You may be issued the Friends and Family Test as a card by scanning a QR code or by text message. There may be other ways, surveys local to specialists, which are being used to make service changes and improvements to our patients.
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Well, that's it for another Classic Hour for this evening. Hope you enjoyed the music, whether you were listening in Wexham, Heatherwood, or Frimley. 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In the meantime, I'll leave you with Forgotten Dreams of the Richard Heyman Orchestra and bid you a good night. Sleep well.

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6: Come on, you two, put your hands together.

you sing or what? All right now, DC. Here's a song that I associate with my childhood. I grew up in North Carolina, the deep, deep South, Black Mountain, North Carolina. My dad and my uncle made music with two big soup spoons, and sometimes they played ham bone, but they did the soup spoon thing. It was very, very, very fascinating to me. It was extremely interesting to my brother and I. And so we used to go out back on Saturdays, on weekends, and listen to them, or whenever they did it. Sometimes didn't have to wait for the weekend. All they needed was a little Mountain Dew, and everything was on. This song was associated with that whole experience for me. It also reminds me of one of our greatest artists, a man whose name was Peg Leg Bates. Did you ever hear Peg Leg Bates? You don't sound like you did. He was great. He had one wooden leg. I never found out what happened, you know, that real story behind how he lost his leg. But he can make such magic with that wooden leg. He was a tap dancer and an excellent one. This song was associated with so much of his performance, at least in my child mind. That's what I remember. But when we got ready to include the song on our last album, we found that the original words of the song were such a put down for this lady. You know, obviously she was fine. Obviously she was chocolate. Obviously she was somewhere in the deep South. Obviously she was a hardworking person. And but they didn't mention any of that in good terms. They mentioned that she had big boobs, a big booty, and she wore 6-inch heels and had fishnet stockings on and something on her head that resembled hair but was always crooked and not well kept. So we thought, let us bring this song into the 21st century in the fashion of all of those risks that Ella Fitzgerald and Sarah Vaughan and Carmen McRae and Miles Davis, all those jazz musicians who've gone on before us, used to take. Let's just have some fun. So we dressed her up. We put her in Donna Karan. We tried a few others, but Donna won. And we put her in some very high-heeled shoes, but they were fine, you know? They were not inexpensive. They were really, really fine shoes, tailored to her. And we put her in the finest red dress we could find. It was red, which is what it was supposed to be.

fishnet stockings were not just fishnet. They were super, super fine. So you could hardly tell that they were fishnet until you got up real close. And we didn't accentuate the positive, you know. We didn't. We just let that speak for itself, and it spoke very well. So we changed all the words. The people who owned the publishing were not happy about it. They decided that it cost some money, so they sent a note to Atlantic Records and asked for $25,000, which was okay by me, until Atlantic sent me the bill. And then it became my responsibility, which I accepted gladly. I would not dream of doing it any other way. But now that I own this version of the song, I make sure that when I get on the stage, I spend at least $25 to do it. Okay. So here's our version of Sweet Georgia Brown. The emphasis is on Sweet Georgia Brown.

much. Here's a song that I'd like to personally thank all of you for helping to make such a big hit, and see if you can remember where you were when you first heard this.

0: 服。
1: Thank you very much. I went to South Africa for the first time last year. Donnie and I had been invited many times. We have such a large fan base in South Africa. So I went last year for the first time, and it was wonderful. And my one request, it was almost a requirement with me, was that I had a chance to meet Nelson Mandela. I couldn't be that close and not try to see him in some capacity as upfront and as intimately as I could. So that was written into the contract. And it happened. And we went to his house. We had tea and sandwiches and things. And then I sat at his piano and played and sang for him. The most moving part of my visit with Madiba, as he is affectionately called in South Africa, was that he grabbed my hand and said, "Roberta, you are my hero." At which point I began to shake almost uncontrollably. And I thought, there's something into this, and I have to make sure I don't miss it. And I said, "What do you mean?" And he said, "When I was in prison, I needed everything I could get my hands on to keep my soul strong, to keep my faith as close to me as I could manage, so I could feel what was happening, what was going on with my people wherever they were in the world." And he said, "And your voice saved my life. You are my hero." Now, that coming from Nelson Mandela was probably one of the greatest things that I will ever know or experience in my life. And I'm so grateful that I was actually there, that somebody didn't tell me he said it, that I heard it with my own ears, from his mouth to my ears. And so he was supposed to go to Australia the next day, but he postponed his trip, and he came to my show, and he sat right about there, and we did this song for him.

So anyway, after the Fugees kicked this into the 21st century, they didn't just take it there, they kicked it real hard. We decided to go somewhere else with it. I am a graduate of Howard University School of Music, and so I knew I could find something else to do with that. One of my favorite places in the world is Brazil. And if you can get past all of those hard bodies that you find the minute you get off the plane in Rio, you know, the beach is right there, they know how to pull you in, and all you see are the most gorgeous men.

You have to run past Rio de Janeiro to get to the place that I love. It's the place where the samba band schools, the schools of samba bands are created. In Bahia. This music is really getting to me. Check out the band. Can I have a little bird call or something? I love it. Bahia is full of sensuality. Anyway, all of this to get you ready for the song. I want you to sing it. I'm going to do it first. I'm going to sing it first, and then you'll sing it back to me, right? And if you don't get it, you'll stay after school, and we will practice, okay? This lady's ready. Killing me softly, you sing.

Now that's way too good. Give yourselves a hand. 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I love it. Well, one of the reasons I think I got nominated for this Grammy, I tell you, it was a big nomination. Huge. Huge. God has been so good. A little friend of mine called me up the day and said, God, Mommy, I got a thought for you. A song idea. I said, what? She said, God is off the hook. I said, I wrote it down, okay? It's mine now. God is off the hook. The kids say, off the hook. God is off the hook because he's been so good. We thank him. Had this idea to do some blues. Been all around the world. Never been to any place where they don't recognize the sound.

0: Don't hurt us. Just don't hurt us. Because that leather is awfully tight, honey. Don't hurt us. Two, three. Up, up. Hey. What'd you say, babe?
1: Mercy, mercy, mercy.
0: That's not what we did. The nomination was in a category called Best Traditional Pop Album, whatever the ham sandwich that means. I have no idea. It was my fellow nominees that most excited me. We were nominated in that category with Tony Bennett, Willie Nelson, Barbara Streisand, getting through, and Frank Sinatra and Roberta Flack. I mean, come on, kids. I don't think we needed to win. I don't think it was about taking that thing home and putting it on the counter. So great. I know my mother sang, okay, all those piano lessons. You know? I used to get on this on the train, on the bus from Arlington to Roslyn, and from Roslyn to 13th Street and something to study with Alma Blackman when I was about 8 years old. And it was great. When I was by the time I was 15, I was already at Howard, so everything was good. It was really, really, really good. Winning another Grammy was not important. Just being in the company of those people whose voices I had listened to for so many years was an important thing. I think a lot of it had to do with this song, because it represents a departure for me. Most people don't think it's possible for me to do this kind of song, but it is, because as I said to you, never been anywhere in the world where they don't recognize the sound of the blues, and my feeling is that they understand it too. Shelton Becton on keyboards, it's kind of cute, isn't it? No drums. My dad used to do this all day long on Saturday and Sunday. Shelton, that's so good. Anyway, we knew that the blues song would also not merit the attention of the record company to the degree that we would get a video out of it, and that you would understand what I was trying to say. Remember the days when you didn't have to see a video to understand what the song was saying? You could listen and hear and feel. So I knew they weren't going to spend $1.99 on this one. And we came up with a story. I had been trying to move two situations out of my life. One of them was walking around on two legs, 6 feet, 2.5 inches tall. Gorgeous. Period. But that's okay. One day I walked up to him and I said, I know that you know that I know you know. I know. You know that I know. You know I know. That's a lot of knowledge. That it is time for you to leave, because there is a prophet. He's a blues prophet. And in the words of B.B. King, baby, the thrill is

trying to think of a way to say it. And I finally figured it out. I said, you may not like it, but here it is.

0: strong, black, sexy, pot-bellied Southern Baptist minister who, like some men, thinks that he has this major plan designed for the ladies. But early one morning, the voice of his master appeared to him in a dream. The Lord just looked down and called his servant by his rightful name. The Lord said,
1: Rip.
0: The Lord had a deeper voice because he was omnipotent all over everything. The Lord said,
1: Rip, Rip.
0: Rev knew his name, so he looked up. Immediately he said, yeah. Lord said, Rev, he said, I'm not here to frighten you, son. He said, I've come here this morning to tell you that you are high in the running. He said, but I'm looking to find my most devoted, most loyal, and most faithful servant. And you are so close to it that I got to tell you, I got one last test to put to you, and this is going to be, in the words of Richard Pryor, the ultimate test. The ultimate test. After this, there is no more test. This is the ultimate test. He said, one of these mornings, you're going to rise from your bed, and standing at the foot of your bed will be what you swear, what you declare is a vision. He said, but wait a minute. Won't be no vision. Rev gonna be the real thing. Rev was cool because he had gone to the Eldridge Cleaver School of Cool. So he said, right on, Lord. Lord said, right on. Said, Rev, I gotta tell you what you're gonna see. Standing there will be this lady. He said, I'm starting from the top. She's gonna be 38, Rev. So she's going to break down. This is a story, y'all. Use your imagination. She's going to break down and then had a nice, neat little tidy 24. So she's going to be 45. Rev said, right on. Reverend Lee, come on, y'all.

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1: 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And this is the sound of your hospital.

The Thing by Fitzjames O'Brien. I remember in my student days discussing what was the greatest element of terror. Many suggestions were put forward. Stumbling over a corpse when you are alone and lost in the dark. Or being utterly alone on a drifting wreck in the middle of the ocean. Or possibly the closest description of the ultimate terror, to be chained in a medieval dungeon awaiting torture. Surely each circumstance would be enough to push the mind beyond its limits. But little did I realise that years later I would be singled out for just such an experience, so terrifying that the memory of it never leaves me. I had been staying in a comfortable guest house when the landlady decided to move to a larger, more impressive residence on the better side of town. She discussed her plan with us, giving us the option to move with her, and she candidly gave us the facts of the situation. In favour, the house in Bleecker Street was much larger, and the rooms spacious. We would live in greater comfort, and she could take more boarders. There was a large garden, and the price was extremely low. Against this was the fact that the house had a reputation for being haunted, and had been empty for 3 years. Various caretakers had left within a few days, complaining of unnatural noises, doors opening on their own, footsteps up and down the stairs in broad daylight, and most frightening of all, furniture overturned and piled up in heaps during the night. With the exception of two timid guests, we all agreed to move with her. We were young enough to be amused at the idea, and positively hoped to see a ghost. Within a month, we were established in our new residence and delighted with the place. Our only complaint was that nothing supernatural manifested itself. We felt positively let down and eventually stopped asking each other if we'd seen or heard anything. The landlady, meantime, congratulated herself on having got a fine house very cheaply because of its undeserved reputation. But as the weeks passed, the atmosphere of the house became heavy and depressive. I could see it was affecting all of us, and the idea of a haunting wasn't funny anymore. Then it happened, the horror that is still vivid in my mind after all these years. I had gone to bed, and because of the atmosphere building up in the house, I found it difficult to sleep. I tried reading, but couldn't concentrate. I lay down again in the darkness, hoping that eventually sleep would come. Suddenly, something dropped on my chest, and the next moment, two bony hands were round my throat, endeavouring to choke me. The suddenness of the attack made me spring into action, before my brain had time to realise the terror of my position. I wound my arms around the creature and squeezed it against me in an effort to suffocate it. And in a few seconds the bony hands loosened their grip on my neck, and I could breathe properly. Then the struggle continued. I was bitten with sharp teeth on my neck and shoulder as the thing twisted and fought with considerable strength, and I had no idea what I was fighting in the darkness. Fear lent me strength, and finally I had it pinned down with my knee on what I assumed was its chest, and I'd got its hands behind its back. It was apparently as exhausted as I was. Then I remembered that I'd thrown a scarf over the back of the chair beside my bed. With my knee in one hand keeping the creature firmly in place, I felt for the scarf, and in a few seconds I had tied and pinioned the arms of my unwelcome visitor. Still keeping a firm hold, I reached for the light, turned back to look at my captive, and let out a scream of terror that continued until the inmates of the house gathered round my bedroom door. I still shudder when I think of that awful moment. I saw nothing. I had one arm firmly around a breathing, panting thing. My other hand gripped a throat as warm and firm as my own. Yet with its body pressed against me, I saw nothing, not even an outline. It breathed. I felt its warm breath on my face. It struggled fiercely, and it bit me, and yet it was totally invisible. I seemed to gain strength from the horror, for I tightened my grasp with such force
I felt the creature shivering in agony. Just then, Hammond pushed through the crowd round the door. He was a doctor, and we'd had many conversations on metaphysics and mysticism, so here was someone I could depend on. "Help me," I yelled. "I've got something here, and it's attacking me, and I can't see it." He stood for a minute with a puzzled look on his face. "Help me, for God's sake. I can't hold it much longer. Touch it, man. Feel it for yourself," I screamed. Hammond moved forward and put his hand on whatever I was holding and jumped back in horror. He'd felt it. He glanced around my room and saw a long piece of cord, and in a moment he was winding and knotting it around the unseen being. "All right, let go. You can't move," he said. Utterly exhausted, I let go, and Hammond held the ends of the cord while he stared awestruck at a rope, laced and interlaced and tightly stretched around a vacant space. The confusion and fear of the bystanders clustered around the door was beyond description. The weaker ones fled screaming. The few who remained could not be persuaded to come into the room or to touch it for themselves. I gave a sign to Hammond, and we lifted the thing from the ground and dropped it on the bed. There was a dull thud of a heavy body landing on the soft covers, and the bed creaked. A deep impression was clearly marked on the pillow and on the bed itself. The watcher stared in horror and then fled. Hammond and I were left alone with our mystery. We remained silent, listening to the low, irregular breathing and watching the rustle of the bedclothes as the thing struggled to free itself. "What the hell is it?" I mused. "It's not human, because we can't see it. And it's not a ghost, because it's solid and warm and breathing.

human. There was a mouth, a round smooth head, without hair. It had hands and feet, and was about the size of a 14-year-old boy. We racked our brains and suggested and dismissed various ideas for finding out what it looked like. Then I came up with the right solution. Make a plaster cast of it. But how would we keep it still long enough for the plaster to set? Here, Hammond's medical knowledge proved the answer. Chloroform it. By morning, the boarders were back peering in the door. One knew of a clay modeller who would make the cast, and he was sent to find him, while Hammond prepared his side of the operation. Soon the invisible form was enveloped in moist clay, and before the evening, the man brought us back a reproduction of our unwelcome captive. It was shaped like a man, distorted, uncouth and horrible, but still a man. It was small, about 4 feet in height, and its limbs were muscular. Its face was hideous beyond belief, and its expression was utterly evil. Had I known what I was struggling with in the darkness when it first attacked me, my mind would have given way. Though, now it was tied up and secure, I still wouldn't be sleeping in that room any more, or sleeping anywhere alone, for a long time. But what to do with it? We couldn't keep it in the house, and we couldn't let it loose on the world. The obvious answer was to kill it. But neither of us wanted the responsibility of executing this dreadfully deformed, but still human being. Day after day we discussed it. Soon all the boarders had left the house. The landlady in despair threatened us with all kinds of legal penalties if we didn't get rid of the thing. We said we were quite willing to go, but we weren't taking it with us. It had appeared in her house, and she could get rid of it. She knew she couldn't get anyone to touch it, leave alone take it off her hands. So in the end, she was grateful we stayed, or she would have been alone with it in the house. Our next problem was what to feed it on. Everything we could think of was placed before it, but was never touched. It was awful to stand by, day after day, and know it was starving. 10 days passed, and we watched the tossing of bedclothes, the struggling against its bonds. We heard the hard breathing and the painful groans. And horrible as the creature was, it was pitiful to think of its suffering. The terrible struggle for life was nearly over. Its heartbeats were growing slower, and it rarely moved. At last, it died. Hammond and I found it cold and stiff one morning in the bed. We buried it in the garden. It was a strange funeral, dropping that invisible corpse into a damp hole. Although the only manifestation of the supernatural had been the creature, and that was now dead and buried, we lost no time in leaving the house. No doubt the landlady filled the place with other boarders, kept in ignorance of the horror in the garden. But we never went back to see. If she could live with her secret, let her keep it.

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